It's Devin Cole and a new song called Serial Kisser right here on Q. If you're just tuning in, we've been listening to guest host Garvia Bailey's conversation with Will Forte, the comedian and actor. Will has a brand new film out now called Coyote versus Acme. He's been talking about that film and how it was originally shelved by the studio, like indefinitely, until a fan campaign brought it back to life. It's a pretty remarkable story. So today, you know Will Forte as this very recognizable figure in comedy, but years ago, he got his start behind the camera as a writer. And before Lorne Michaels, creator of Saturday Night Live, took notice and asked him to audition for the show, he was quite

In Nuvola, we did it. In Nuvola. You can't take that from us. You can't take that from us.

You can't have my tongue. You can't have my tongue, Inuvunga. You can't have my tongue. You can't have my tongue, Inuvunga. Dukisivunga. You can't have my tongue.

0: For the past 4 years, an amateur historian has been obsessed with a 17th century mill ostensibly located near Annapolis Royal, Nova Scotia. According to a map used by none other than Samuel de Champlain, it should be near the Alleyne's River. But since that map's creation more than 400 years ago, the mill's location has become a mystery, one that Mark Borton has spent half a decade trying to solve. Mr. Borton is a U.S.-based author and amateur historian who came across Mr. Champlain's map while researching a book on tidal power. That discovery set off a cross-border effort to locate the Poutrincourt grist mill, and now he and a team of archaeologists believe they're closer than ever to unearthing this historic site. We reached Mark Borton in Chester, Connecticut.
1: Mark, so what was it about this map that so captured your attention?
2: Well, it's a beautiful map. Champlain's map of 1607 of Port Royal is one of the best maps of North America that existed at the time. And I spent a lot of time looking at the coast, spent a lot of time looking at tidal power and tides. And with that little mill shown there, that caught my attention because that I thought might be a tide mill. And that's the oldest mill in North America. So that caught my attention.
1: And so then right away, as I understand it, you jumped from Champlain's map in 1607 to Google Maps.
2: Yes.
1: To see if you could match it up, right? What did you see when you jumped ahead all those years and were looking at Google Maps?
2: Well, historians have known about this mill for hundreds of years, but no one's ever found it. And they believed that it was river powered, at, like most mills, at a waterfall. And when I saw the map, I said, it could be tide powered, in which case the historian's been looking in the wrong place. It shouldn't be at the river fall area. It should be out in the tide marsh. And so that's where I called up Google Maps and said, well, if I read the map my way, it ought to be in that corner. And I zoomed into that corner and there was a square on the edge of the marsh. And I know from years of publishing books about boating on the East Coast of the United States that you don't get squares in tide marshes unless they're man-made. And so I immediately called Fort Anne National Historic Site, which is about a mile away, and told them what I thought I found. And they said, that would be so cool. Don't touch anything. And instead, call the Nova Scotia Museum and follow their process religiously. And so here we are 4 years later. I've been following that process religiously.
1: So as a layperson to all this kind of stuff, I'm thinking, okay, if you see it on Google Maps, you've got a precise spot that you could go to tomorrow, I would think.
2: Yes.
1: So what made confirming your theory so difficult?
2: When I went there, I couldn't see the square.
1: Rats.
2: Yeah, exactly. But I saw all kinds of other things that got me intrigued and I started to figure out the landscape. There are all these clues in Champlain's map. So I had to start figuring out, well, what's each one of those things? And I started to do that thing. I approached the Nova Scotia Community College, which is based nearby and has a mapping program. I said, would you please fly your aerial drones, get me a LIDAR map of this? Because it's a really high definition topographic map, shows the contours of the ground to within a few centimeters. And they did. And that didn't show the mill either, but it starts showing other things on the landscape. And that started to solve some of the problems. One of the problems that historians have had is that they saw these islands and they thought they were those islands over there. And I said, no, I don't think so. I think they used to be islands over here, but I think they don't exist any longer.
1: Interesting.
2: And what the LIDAR showed was very faint straight lines running through the marsh. And you don't get straight lines in marshes unless they're man-made. And these weren't ditches. These were straight raised lines. And so the French Acadians, this is the people we're talking about, were famous for building tidal dikes to enclose marshes to turn them from saltwater marshes into freshwater fields. And I said, there are no history of any dikes ever being built here, but there should have been. All these clues to start to build up.
1: It's kind of exciting, man. Isn't it?
2: Yeah, well, it's a great fun.
1: Well, so all these clues are piling up, and I take it you're also doing radiocarbon dating. Is that right? I mean, are you hopeful? What's your thinking? Do you think this is going to pay off?
2: Yeah, so I'm an amateur. I'm from a different country. So one of my challenges here is I've got to convince the professionals that there's something here worth doing. So I reached out to a number of people, Nova Scotia Museum, Katie Couture-Robbins, the chief archaeologist, Jonathan Fowler, from archaeologist from St. Mary's University, Heather McLeod-Leslie from the Mi'kmaq Mainland Chiefs Assembly. I reached out to all of them saying, look, I'm seeing these things. I think there's something here, and I've been getting them engaged. So the radiocarbon dating that you're referring to is the first real serious, totally professionally done, independently verified activity that's taking place. And if those samples come back with dates in the 16 and 1700s, then we're right. Oh. It might not be, but you know, this is the independent verification that we need.
1: If it comes back, and if things continue to pay off for you, what's the historical significance of this? I mean, I think about Jamestown, Virginia, sort of famously the first European. This is older than that, and that's yes. labeled the first European settlement in the North America, right? Quebec City is the year later, but this is right. 1607. Would this?
2: This is 1605, 1606, 1607. So this is really, really early. This is some of the earliest European structures in North America. There are Mi'kmaq sites here that we think we've also discovered, so indigenous sites, that, again, the lab tests will start coming back, and those could be, you know, 1600, those could be 6,000 years BC. We don't know, but that's the exciting part.
1: Wow.
2: So you're talking, if you're interested in indigenous history, this is an incredibly important chapter happened right here, because this is contact period. If you're interested in the French Acadian, French Canadian history, this is chapter one. You know, Champlain was in Nova Scotia before he founded Quebec. If you're interested in British history, this is the first toehold in Canada. So it all happens right here. And it's in this teeny little area, about half a square mile. And it's a beautiful area. And so what's my end game? My end game is I think it should be preserved. But, you know, I'm an outsider. What I tell people all the time is, it's up to you, Canadians, what happens, because it's not my property. It's not my ancestors. It's not my country. It's yours.
1: Mark, it's been cool speaking with you. Good luck with all of this. And we're waiting to see where this lands. Thanks for speaking with us.
2: Thank you.
0: Mark Borton is an amateur historian. We reached him in Chester, Connecticut.

0: This is The World. I'm Marco Werman. The song selection in a wedding playlist is an important decision for a couple getting married. We're about to meet an artist who wanted one particular song played at her wedding, a North African melody she'd grown up with. It was a search for someone to perform it, though, that ended up having a huge impact on her. We dig into the archives of the Movement podcast with host Maclita Darrow, who brings us that story.
1: Laura El Kaslassi grew up in Paris in a Moroccan Jewish family. When she moved to the U.S., she became the third generation of women to start over in a new country. Marrying her American-born husband felt like a new level of commitment to living in the United States. So it was really important that her wedding would honor her family's Jewish Moroccan roots. She wanted the three-day party to include a henna, a traditional part of a Moroccan wedding. Her mom and aunties would decorate the bride and guests' hands with the henna designs. But what Laura wanted most of all was a band to play North African music.
2: There was one song that I really wanted to have, which was the Abya Diana song. It was a song that traditionally in Morocco, in Jewish weddings, grandmothers would sing to bless the lovers. My grandmother on my father's side had always sang that song at all of my cousins' wedding in France, but she had already passed. So there was no one left to sing that song. And I have very, very fond memories of those moments. You know, there are photos in the family of her, like, basically taking the mic and, like, holding the whole stage and all that. And I'm like, when she was 90, so I'm like, okay, there was something there.
3: Yeah.
2: So back to my wedding, I didn't find a band, but I ended up doing a playlist. I gave everything to the DJ and I was like, play the song at this moment. And then all the women of my family came out in traditional Moroccan gowns and we sang the song and we did the ritual of the henna. And it was like a very powerful moment because those rituals are ancestral rituals. And so they're

It's always nice to be on a show where you can just like listen to music that you genuinely love and can dance along. From the soundtrack to the 1998 Eddie Murphy film Dr. Dolittle, that is Aaliyah featuring Timbaland with Are You That Somebody. Mark, talk to me about the role this track played in shifting sounds, because I remember it just being

It's Latino USA. I'm Maria Hinojosa. And before the break, you heard all about the beloved Chihuahuas, as in the tiny dog breed. And we're not done. We're going to wrap up our story from our new Futuro studio.

0: That's it for today. Our first story was the work of Adriana Rodriguez and Julieta Martinelli. Our second piece was an episode of our new podcast, Muy Excited, hosted and written by Maria Garcia. The Muy Excited team includes Marta Martinez, Brittany Cronin, Marlon Bishop, Victoria Estrada, and Juan Carlos Peláez. Fernanda Chavarri is our managing editor. Nancy Trujillo is our production manager. Our engineers are Stephanie Lebeau, Julia Caruso, JJ Carubin, and Brandon Grugel at Multitude. The Latino USA team also includes Reynaldo Leaños Jr., Roxana Aguirre, Rebecca Ibarra, Glorimar Marquez, and Levi Sharp. Benile Ramirez and I are executive producers, and I'm your host, Maria Hinojosa. 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Hasta la próxima. No te vayas. Chao.
1: 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I'm Saroja Coelho. We are traveling the world with our international programming here on CBC Radio 1.

Leona Boyd on the Saturday edition of the soundtrack to Your Breakfast. 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

0: Canada. This is Jan Caruana, winner of Because News. Congratulations to my runners-up, Chris Siddiqui and Alice Moran. Because News is written and produced by Elizabeth Bowie, David Carroll, Gavin Crawford, Phil Lung, and Jess Klimowski. This week, they had help from Jana O'Connor. Rounding out the team, Aaron Conway, Bronwyn Page, Diana Markulin, Chris Lyons, and our recording engineer, Paul Hodge.
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0: This is Tempo with Julie Nesralla.
1: Hi there and welcome to Tempo. I'm Julie. Coming up on Tempo, musical musings on the definition of success. But first you begin with the overture to Dardanus by Jean-Philippe Rameau, who said, "When reason and instinct are reconciled, there will be no higher appeal." True dat.

0: Thank you very much.
1: I'm going to play a strange little tune for you. It's kind of a ZZ Top meets Pat Metheny, and they have children kind of piece. And the inspiration for this was I was on the ferry boat between Vancouver and Victoria, British Columbia, on a tour. And I was looking through the articles for sale ad section of the classifieds, and I looked at the cars for sale, and I just happened to see this little ad, and all it said, it just had three words in the ad: loaded leather moonroof, and a phone number. And I thought, that's brilliant. I want a call, I don't even need a car. So if it's so good at selling a car, it's bound to sell a few records. So I wrote a tune. This is on my latest CD, Huron Street. It's a tune called Loaded Leather Moonroof.

0: Some of you may be aware that the guitar isn't actually our national instrument in Scotland. We've got another one. Quite a loud one. Called the Great Highland Bagpipe. It's a fantastic instrument, but it's desperately loud. So I'm going to play a bunch of Highland bagpipe tunes on the six-string acoustical guitar, because it's much more polite, I kind of feel. I'm going to start out with a piece of music called the Lament for the Viscount of Dundee. And it's a type of tune called a pibroch, also known as Ciol Mór, which in Scots Gaelic means big music. And so bagpipe music is split in two, Ciol Mór and Ciol Beg, which is big music and small music. So this is a piece of Ciol Mór, the Lament for the Viscount of Dundee, and then we're going to a whole bunch of other tunes, Ciol Beg. Thank you. If you feel overwhelmed by the urge to join in, you could become my drones and hum that note, okay? Maybe not. Boys.
1: Thank you.

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1: We are listening to The Art of the Steel String Guitar, and this was released in 2003 by a supergroup of guitar players. They include Tony McManus, who is renowned for translating complex Gaelic bagpipe and fiddle ornamentations onto the guitar. Don Ross is an acclaimed contemporary fingerstyle innovator. Beppe Cambetta is Europe's premier flat picking stylist, and Dan Crary is a legendary American flat picking pioneer. This album showcases a diverse blend of Celtic, traditional music, bluegrass, folk, contemporary fingerstyle, and flat picking guitar arrangements. Let's listen.

Roman historian Boethius tells the story of a musician from Roman times. His name was Timotheus of Miletus, and he played an instrument called the cithara, which was carefully constrained by law. It was an instrument that was sort of the popular plucked-stringed instrument of choice both in the courts and in the streets for about 1,000 years among the Romans and the Greeks. Going back to Timotheus, he got in trouble because he added strings to his cithara. Proper cithara had 7. He added 4 more, and Boethius reports that he was indicted for a crime, banished from his homeland, a very serious thing to suffer. And we wonder what people would have thought of a 12-string guitar. Probably not very much. The indictment of Timotheus said that he added strings to his cithara in order to confound the ears of the young. Terrible thing. Well, we don't know if they would have liked 12-string guitar, but we do still hope that our music is capable of confounding the ears of the young.

A couple of tunes written by a good friend of mine from Joliet and the beautiful province of Quebec. The Reel de la Sauvagine, the Wild Reels.

And now it's my turn. And I'd like to play a composition from me that comes from this album Blue di Genova, that is the ancient name of Blue Jeans, actually. And no one knows it, even me. I discovered recently, and I composed a tune that instead of coming a folk tune, it came sort of a rock and roll. And so I thought, I cannot call it Kettle in the Cane or Turkey in the Straw, you know. I need to give a cool name, something that is close to be forbidden or something like this. So, or at least unusual. And I thought all the forbidden thing that I did, actually I put sometimes a little Parmesan on seafood linguine that is really forbidden in Italy. But in some moments it's possible to do it. Anyway, so I thought, okay, I was on the road with my mother, who is 82 now, and she was traveling with me during some gigs, and she even drank some beer in the deep of the night. So I thought, this is really forbidden. So I called it this tune, On the Road with Mama.

You've been listening to The Art of Steel String Guitar, released in 2003. This supergroup was led by Scottish Gaelic guitarist Tony McManus, who's been a guest here on Cape Breton Island many, many times, along with virtuosos Don Ross, Beppe Gambetta, and Dan Crary. I'm Wendy Bergfeldt. This is Island Echoes. Thank you so much for listening. We leave you with the Cape Breton Fiddlers Association.